0: Westwood One presents America at Night. 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
1: All right, this hour we're going to talk a little Larry Bird for you. 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
2: Burrows co-created Cheers, directing 243 of the 273 episodes, as well as all 246 episodes of Will and Grace. He also helmed multiple episodes of such hits as Frasier, Friends, Mike and Molly, and the pilots of Two and a Half Men and The Big Bang Theory. Burrows was 85. Former President Obama and former First Lady Michelle Obama personally greeted the first 100 visitors at the new Obama Presidential Center on the south side of Chicago on Friday. They were then joined by Reading Rainbow host LeVar Burton and read Where the Wild Things Are to 25 kids. For some of the host cities, the World Cup has led to traffic nightmares for locals.
4: World Cup matches are fun for fans, but not so much for commuters. Bob Pishu, an analyst for transportation firm INRIX, says traffic hotspots have popped up.
5: It really was a perfect storm for New York during this last match.
4: Many cities have taken extra steps to prepare.
5: Seattle opened up some lanes of traffic on a major bridge project that they're working, so they're putting that work off. Others are adding transit routes.
4: Pishu's advice? Leave early.
5: Add on about 50% of the time it normally takes you.
4: Clara McMichael, ABC News.
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10: 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Bravo has released their first tease for The Real Housewives' Ultimate Girls Trip, Roaring 20th. The special will look back on the franchise's most iconic moments and feature appearances from Real Housewives from New York City, Beverly Hills, and more. The special will premiere on Bravo August 9th. And happy birthday to Zoe Saldana, who's 48 today. Michelle Franz in ABC News.
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14: All right, here's what I recommend tonight. Maybe get a little popcorn, punch up the pillow, turn up the radio, invite your friends over because you are in for a treat tonight. We're going to do a little forwards and we're going to do a little backwards. This first hour, we're going to talk about the future and space. Next hour, we're going to talk to Jonathan Horn from the Free Press and talk a little history about the Revolutionary War and the 250th anniversary of this great country. But this first hour, the man has written a book that in 2021 was called one of the best books of the year. It was a story called A Quantum Life, My Unlikely Journey from the Streets to the Stars. He's out with a brand new book this week. It's called Why Do We Exist? The Nine Reams of the Universe That Make You Pop.

0: experience was being together. This Brightly moment has been brought to you by Macy's. This Father's Day, let Macy's be your guide to gifting.
1: Gas prices have fallen to just under $4 a gallon on average nationally, but how long will that last with uncertainty over the U.S.-Iran deal? ABC Chief Business Correspondent Rebecca Jarvis.
2: Prices go up like a rocket, but they come down like a feather. And with these talks stalled now, it throws another wrench in. Prices of oil are started above $120 a barrel in the midst of this war. They are down this morning to about $77 a barrel.
1: Still, American drivers are collectively paying a dollar more per gallon than they were in late February. The union representing drivers says horse carriage rides in Central Park in New York are on hold until at least Tuesday. They're reviewing safety protocols in the wake of an 18-year-old tourist's death. The union says it supports increased oversight of drivers, including regular checks and enforcement of protocols. Earlier this year, War Secretary Pete Hegseth made the flu vaccine optional for U.S. troops. Now an Air Force base is dealing with an outbreak.
3: Sources tell us there are now at least 159 known cases of the flu among recruits at Joint Base San Antonio, along with two hospitalizations. One source says officials are also investigating the death of a 25-year-old male who was reportedly unvaccinated. That person allegedly tested positive for influenza and was diagnosed with pneumonia before death.
1: ABC's Selena Wang. North Carolina will be going for its first national championship in baseball when it faces Oklahoma in the College World Series finals. The best of three series opens on Saturday. Dave Packer, ABC News.
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12: Well, it was about 220 years ago that Lewis and Clark, coming back from their expedition, floated right by this studio and landed in St. Louis. And ever since then, apparently, the story has yet to be written. Do we really need another book about Lewis and Clark? Turns out, yes, history is always changing. This book, This Vast Enterprise, A New History of Lewis and Clark by Craig Fairman, is getting a whole lot of attention. It drops tomorrow. So we're getting him before anybody else. It is already number one on Amazon in pre-orders. Craig Fairman, welcome to America at Night, and thanks for joining us.
13: Hey, it's my pleasure. Good to talk to you.
12: You took 5 years to write this book. What came first, the research or the idea to start the research?
13: Well, I agree with the kind of skepticism you just said there. You know, like, do we really need another book on Lewis and Clark? I thought that too. You know, it's a very rational thing to think. And so I started with their journals. I wanted to write an adventure story, and this is the greatest adventure story in American history, in my opinion. And so I started reading through their journals, and they have a million words of journals that they left behind. And I just kept noticing things that even I as a historian didn't know. I really felt like I only knew half of the story. You know, we focus so much on Lewis and Clark, and they're amazing, and I write about them a lot, and I was even able to find new stuff in the archives about both of them, too. But there are other people who are just as compelling.

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4: ABC News, I'm Dave Packer. Tropical storm Arthur left behind a lot of water. It's still a threat. ABC's Morgan Norwood.
5: The heat-fueled remnants of Tropical Storm Arthur flooding communities in Stone County, Mississippi. And here in Baldwin County, Alabama, east of Mobile, roads inundated. Millions in the Midwest cleaning up from devastating tornadoes.
4: We're hearing from a U.S. official that Trump administration special envoy Steve Witkoff is meeting with Jared Kushner in Switzerland. This is peace talks between the U.S. and Iran, originally set to begin Friday, were postponed. Iran wants to see Israel's attacks on Hezbollah stop. At least one person dead, many injured after a massive fire broke out at an oceanfront resort in the Dominican Republic. A passenger train collision in England, north of London, leaving one person dead, dozens injured. President Trump accusing vandals of being behind the peeling paint at the Lincoln Memorial Reflecting Pool Service, providing no evidence. 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

0: host 100 visitors at the new Obama Presidential Center on the south side of Chicago on Friday. They were then joined by Reading Rainbow host LeVar Burton and read Where the Wild Things Are to 25 kids. For some of the host cities, the World Cup has led to traffic nightmares for locals.
1: World Cup matches are fun for fans, but not so much for commuters. Bob Pishu, an analyst for transportation firm INRIX, says traffic hotspots have popped up.
2: It really was a perfect storm for New York during this last match.
1: Many cities have taken extra steps to prepare.
2: Seattle opened up some lanes of traffic on a major bridge project that they're working, so they're putting that work off. Others are adding transit routes.
1: Pishu's advice? Leave early.
2: Add on about 50% of the time it normally takes you.
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4: You know working up a sweat is good for your health, but figuring out the best exercise routine can be a challenge. To figure out the best way to get fit, researchers studied nearly 100,000 people, tracking their level of vigorous exercise and the risk of disease over time. Even brief bursts of physical activity, like sprinting to catch the bus or a brisk stair climb, made a difference, according to the researchers. Compared with people who did not do any strenuous movement, those with the highest levels saw up to a 60% decrease in risk of inflammatory conditions. The kind of exercise that makes you feel out of breath appeared to offer the most benefit, get your heart pumping, and improves blood flow. Even 15 to 20 minutes of higher intensity activity per week can lead to meaningful health improvements. With this Medical Minute, I'm Alex Stone.
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0: I'm John Batchelor. Jeff Bliss is Pacific Watch. I welcome Jeff. Traveling, he's in the great state of Texas. We're addressing the Pacific Coast, starting with the city of Portland, where the new mayor in town is a new direction. Ms. Wilson identified politically with what you'd have to say, progressivism times two, called the Democratic Socialists of America. And initially, the campaign was based on a better day, virtue, money is bad, working together is good, all unobjectionable. But then the idea of taxing the rich extended into making it especially unattractive to major corporations. And now, Jeff, another corporation is deciding, I don't know if they're going to Texas, but they're leaving Portland. Who is it and why? Good day to you.
1: It's Under Armour, which is a major athletic wear and equipment company. They also have a branch that's like Gatorade, those types of drinks. But they are a multi-billion dollar corporation, and they are not the only one in Oregon. You also have Nike there, and you have some other well-known sportswear and equipment companies, and some have been planning to move already. But, you know, it's not just the taxes, which are high and look to be getting higher, but you're talking about a very business unfriendly area where you have people like Mayor Wilson proposing taxes all the time. Like she had one on businesses so they could fund their housing problems there. But you have companies are saying we don't want to be overregulated, overtaxed, and we're out of here. So I don't know where Under Armour is going yet, but it's another blow to the Portland area. And having just been in Portland, I'll tell you that every time I go back, the downtown, the business districts seem emptier than ever. The encampments of homeless people seem larger and more spread out than ever. And the problems seem to be increasing. And it's not just hitting Portland, it's hitting the whole state. And a state that's very Democratic friendly is very unhappy with their current

0: governor. So, I mean, there's a whole thing that's brewing there. And of course, you even have a secession movement. There's a big part of the state on the eastern side of Oregon that wants to become part of Idaho. So we'll see what happens. But there's a lot of tumult and a lot of things are happening in Portland that are not good for not just the business community, but the city of Portland, because as billions leave the state and the city, that's a big hit for their coffers.
1: Yes, unusual to come to this as a leader, the governor, the mayor, municipalities throughout the state. You must have a tax base. It must exist. You treat it well. All right, well, let's go to a city that is the future, Las Vegas. We know there's baseball coming. We have lots of reason to have joy about Las Vegas. It's our Sim City. We're building it very quickly. And there's news out of Las Vegas. What is it, Jeff?
0: Well, probably the biggest news over the past week has been the opening of the In-N-Out franchise on the store, I should say, not franchise, but their store on the Vegas Strip. This has been much anticipated. You and I have talked about it numerous times.
1: We're about to talk about it again.
0: That's right. It's 4 stories tall. It overlooks the strip with seating inside and out over the strip. It has a floor dedicated to merchandise alone. That's how popular In-N-Out burgers and everything else are on the West Coast. And they've been very busy since they opened this past week. It's a phenomenon that started in California and has started to move eastward. It's made it all the way to Tennessee. It's so popular. I would have never believed that they would be able to open a 4-story store on the strip, but there you go. They did it, and it's beautiful, just like all the rest of their stores.
1: To my knowledge, there are no machines inside, one-armed bandits. They just
0: No.
1: 120 inside and 50 outside. I puzzled about that first, but then it does get really hot in Las Vegas, right? So sitting outside is not a round-the-year choice.
0: That's really something you're going to want to do at nighttime anyway, with the lights out, all the bright flashing neon up and down the strip. And when it cools down in the summer to a nice, 100, 110 degree, no, very, very warm. And yeah, I've been experiencing that again. It's been a few months since I was in heat like that. And here in San Antonio yesterday, I think it was 113 out at the airport with about 80%, 85% humidity. So yeah, it can get very warm in the West, especially in the Southwest.
1: We move from the good news in Las Vegas. Opening In-N-Out has been a work in progress, and it sits right on the strip. They're not hesitating the fact this is a place to go. And after a baseball game, before, during a baseball game, oh, does In-N-Out do takeout?
0: Only you have to come up to the counter and get it. They don't do any deliveries. They're very adamant about freshness and quality and service. So
1: I
0: you
1: wonder.
0: either have to drive through in some locations or come up to the counter and buy it.
1: Well, I like that, but I did puzzle because I could see hitting the stadium and ordering and having DoorDash come by, something like that. All right, we're headed to Sacramento, the capital of California, where there is a contest for the governorship. Again, I see nothing that suggests anything but an outcome in favor of the Democrats, Mr. Becerra. What do we need to know about him, Jeff? Does he have a policy that will be fresh, new direction? He was a member of Mr. Biden's cabinet. That's what I know.
0: Yeah, he was Health and Human Services Secretary in Biden's administration, not very well regarded even within the White House, as we're seeing in memoirs and interviews. And he was a congressman in California, certainly one of the big names in the Latino community, the political community here in California. And he swept in, he jumped into the race after Eric Swalwell dropped out after some, shenanigans. So he rocketed up to the top because he was Democratic choice in a very, very blue state. And all the money that you can imagine is coming in from the DNC and all the unions to support him because they just do not want Steve Hilton, who's the other candidate, a Republican, to come anywhere close to being the number one choice of Californians. So Becerra's out there. His policies seem to be I hate the orange man, Trump is bad, and anti-ICE. He's going with anti-ICE and immigration stuff because, that appeals to a certain part of the Democratic Party and people who are angry with Trump and immigration. But aside from that, there's nothing that he's proposing when it comes to the future of the state, whether it's tax revenues, spending, or anything like that, that suggests, you know, he's got a big handle on what's going on.
1: The race for the governorship is part of the story. The other part of the story is the very active legislature, which is, I believe, a supermajority, right? They can pass anything they want, Democratic supermajority. The California billionaire wealth tax initiative. Explain that, Jeff. Is it, what's the initiative? What, aren't they going to vote on it in November? What does it mean?
0: So this proposal, proposition, we call it in California, was pushed by, you know, the unions and some of the Democrats, certainly the socialists that approve of this. And Robert Reich was a big part of this, too, the former secretary under Clinton. It's a healthcare workers union is pushing a one-time 5% tax on the state's roughly 200 billionaires to offset federal Medicare cuts. At least that's what they're saying. And, you know, one billionaire has already spent $82 million trying to stop it. It has qualified for the ballot now. You have a number of Democrats who have acknowledged that $1 trillion of capital and wealth has already left the state. They saw this coming, you know, people from Google and some others, Jeff Bezos and not Bezos, but some others who said, I'm not going to stick around to even see if there's a vote. And so they moved to Florida, established residence there, and they're not going to be subject to this tax. So, you know, they've taken about half of the capital here in California, which has been, was over $2 trillion. And moved it elsewhere. And the feeling is all of the plans and all the spending they're doing already for money that they think is going to come in is not going to be there. And so it's going to hit the middle class. And that's going to be another big hit for California.
1: The man named Thiel, Peter Thiel, one of the billionaires set, you know, early investor in the digital universe, has moved to Buenos Aires with his family, registered his children in the schools. Now is routinely seen talking with and enjoying the company of President Milei. And Javier Milei, the president of Argentina, has declared Buenos Aires and Argentina open to the AI data centers. Please come invest in us. And so what starts in California doesn't stay in California. You're now seeing wealth spread to other parts of the Americas. Good for the Americas. The billionaire wealth tax, it doesn't seem commonsensical. It seems like what's happening in Portland. Is it the same idea? We need a tax base, but we resent a tax base? It's a paradox.
0: It is. I mean, you know, this tax you're creating would hit roughly 200 people, and these billionaires would pay installments over 5 years. So, you know, they've got this all worked out, but it's, you know, this thing is driven by particularly SEIU, and they represent the healthcare unions, and they're saying, well, we need to make up these Medicare gaps, but it's much more than that. And of course, this goes along with the spending that's going on in California for undocumented people, which is billions and billions of dollars a year. First, they said, no, that's not happening. And now they're actually just coming out and saying, yeah, we need this for our undocumented citizens, air quotes around that. So It's quite an economics lesson.
1: One more detail about California, where we are in California right now. There's a mayor's race in Los Angeles, and I believe this is the establishment incumbent, Karen Bass, versus the DSA, Nithya Raman. Is she overtly DSA?
0: Oh, yeah, she's overtly DSA. I mean... There was another candidate in the race who was, you know, flying the DSA flag, sometimes literally. And Nithya doesn't do that. She tries to soft pedal it. You know, she's very connected to Hollywood because of her husband being a writer and producer. And so she's got that whole thing going on. It's a very soft approach when it comes to the DSA. Kind of, she, you know, reminds me in some ways of Alexandria or AOC back in New York. And, you know, she's very presentable, well-spoken, but is very connected to the socialist movement.
1: Bernie Sanders is the Yoda of the DSA. And Yoda speaks, DSA listens. And he came out with a fabulous idea. Nationalize AI.
0: Yeah.
1: I loved it immediately. Wow. That's a science fiction novel I'd read.
0: What could possibly go wrong, right?
1: Everything about it suggests a Star Trek episode. I can't remember all of them, but the one where the leader no longer existed except on television.
0: Yeah.
1: There was another one where you have fight in an arena and they vote this way or that way. I can't remember all of them. A lot of times the scripts at Star Trek would jump. What's that called? Jumping the shark, right? It would be over the top. But foolish me, all I had to do was wait till 2026. You know, what seemed silly or unacceptable in 1968 seems very ordinary here. Nationalize AI. Now, Jeff, California's ready to do that, I think. Billionaires can't leave. You're nationalized.
0: Yeah, you know, the big thing that we're hearing, at least on the West Coast, I think it's happening across the U.S., is there's this growing movement against AI data centers.
1: Right.
0: And, you know, you have environmentalists who are pushing against it. You have the not-in-my-backyard people. They don't want these massive facilities built near them. But then you have these people like Bernie Sanders and others who are saying, you know, we don't want all these data centers, but we sure would like all the money from them. So
1: national.
0: I'm not sure Bernie Sanders knows what AI is, but he wants a piece of it.
1: Well, you know? I've been discussing this with Claudette, you know, my executive assistant, and she's ready. Yeah, sure, fine. Bring it on. Where is it? She doesn't care who the owners are. She works every day.
0: We're going to
1: turn to the presidency, the presidential race, because it's in Sacramento, the news. Gavin Newsom being investigated by federal authorities. What does that mean? Jeff Bliss is Pacific Watch. I'm John Batchelor.
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0: I'm John Batsu with my good colleague for many decades, Jeff Bliss's Pacific Watch. Suddenly, the governor of California, who is term limited, the man who has made it very clear he's presidential timber, is being investigated, and his wife's being investigated. What is this about, Jeff?
1: Good morning, John. There are a number of things that are really, you know, on the plate there. One of them is the first partner, as they call Jennifer Siebel Newsom, his wife, has a company that creates materials, particularly videos, for schools. And so what happens is they have these behested payments. It's a big thing in California where they get money from outsiders. It doesn't count as a political contribution. It's for some sort of good use project by the governor, and then they have control over this money. And of course, like Jennifer Siebel Newsom got a huge paycheck out of that money, $3.64 million, and this is money that comes from interests like Pacific Gas and Electric, who have matters before the governor and who are dealing with the aftermath of fires that killed many people and torched thousands and hundreds of thousands of acres throughout California. And so there's all these companies that get involved with behested payments, and some of the money has gone to Jennifer Newsom, or at least it's alleged. And, you know, this is an investigation that actually began with the DOJ during the Biden administration. And the feeling is now that the walls are kind of closing in on both the Newsoms, that he tried to get out ahead of it by saying, oh, this is Trump coming after me. I mean, he had a news conference. He's been very serious about it, putting out news releases and saying, you know, this is just weaponizing the DOJ against me. But it really began with him. And there, it seems as each day goes by, another, you know, onion layer gets peeled back about one more scandal connected to this. So this is not going to go away soon. I know some people view it as helping him get out there and, you know, giving him some gravitas and certainly helping him with his anti-Trump folks. But the truth is, this is a very serious matter. I don't know if it'll end up turning into anything, but it's not going to be a good thing. Certainly not for Jennifer Siebel Newsom. It's tarnishing her image already.
0: Jeff Bliss is Pacific Watch. California, the Golden State. And every time I think of California having trouble, I think of that weather. My goodness. I'm John Baxter.

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7: ABC News, I'm Dave Packer. President Trump Friday touting the deal with Iran that's reopened a key shipping channel.
8: Those ships are flowing out of the Hormuz Strait like nobody's ever seen before, actually. There were a lot of them, about 700 of them, and they're pouring out. The oil is all over the place.
7: But those negotiations with Iran are on pause. Iran wants Israel to stop attacking Hezbollah. Now, Special Envoy Steve Witkoff is en route to Switzerland, where Jared Kushner is expected to join him, says a U.S. official. The remnants of Tropical Storm Arthur battering parts of the southeastern United States, heavy rain sparking flash flood and tornado warnings along the Gulf Coast. The Trump administration officials saying that they insist there no longer is a plan to distribute money from an anti-weaponization fund stemming from President Trump's settled lawsuit against the IRS, but the Justice Department officials there won't swear to that in court. One person dead, more than 90 injured after two passenger trains collided in England north of London Friday. This is ABC News.
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0: I'm John Batchelor. I welcome my good colleague, Professor Richard Epstein, teaches law at NYU and the University of Chicago. He's at the Civitas Institute, University of Texas at Austin's. And we begin with the Iran deal, general language. Headline in London in these last hours. Israel and Hezbollah agree ceasefire, says U.S. official. Oil price falls on hopes agreement will bolster U.S.-Iran deal. There's a caveat here. We need to follow it. Israel and Hezbollah have agreed to a ceasefire that was scheduled to begin on Friday afternoon. Exchanges of fire between the two foes have proved a sticking point in broader peace efforts to end the war in the Middle East. They have continued exchanging hostilities even after an agreement was struck last week and between Washington and Tehran to open the Strait of Hormuz and begin talks on Iran's nuclear program. The U.S. official, not named, said the ceasefire was due to begin at 4 p.m. local time, British summer time. So we're looking again at declaring a ceasefire. It was declared last week, didn't hold. It was declared last Friday, didn't hold. It's declared now again on Friday, British time. The Middle East is coming evening, morning of the next day. So whatever, the word ceasefire is tossed around casually and not definitively. Richard, I come to you with imperfect headlines because they have to pay attention to the theater itself. The question resolved is that there is conversation between Washington and Tehran, 14-point memo of understanding. It puzzles everyone to know whether that it points to peace in the future or just a rearming. What is your measure? Good day to you, Richard.
1: Well, I think it's a terrible way in which they've proceeded. Trump has the following way. There are three parties involved in any given transaction, at least. So what he does is he decides to cut one of them out, usually his friend, and then deal with his adversary and then expect the person who's been cut out to go along with the transaction. If we recall when he went into Afghanistan in 2020, when he did exactly that, he cut out the Afghanistan government. And what he did is he cut a deal with the Taliban, and it ended up in the complete wreckage of the country. Israel is not going to go the way of the Taliban. And what Netanyahu said is exactly correct. Don't ask me to depend upon you and your proxies to defend me against Hezbollah. So long as they're out there in force and trying to destroy us as a nation, we're going to take action against them. And no ceasefire, therefore, will be able to survive, because what will happen is Iran will say, there's no peace in the situation in Lebanon, so therefore we continue to supply Hezbollah with various kinds of armaments that will allow them to continue the attack. Trump could not even get them to say, we do not believe any more in the death of Israel or the death of the United States. So what's happened is their long-term objectives are completely reaffirmed by this particular treaty. And essentially, if you're allowed to say that you want to kill two nations, presumably you could take whatever steps are consistent with doing it. There's also another problem. Hamas is not the only hotspot in the Middle East. There's also the Red Sea, and there's the Houthis and everything else. And it's not clear that anybody is bound by this. There is a kind of a serious rule, which is you go light, that's had only two parties to these transactions. You could get a deal, but you can't get it, keep it. If you go broader, you will basically have legitimacy if you get the deal, but you probably won't be able to get it. And there's a reason why you can't get it. The opposition of both sides is so utterly great, there's no middle ground between them. A ceasefire is simply a strategic device in which you think your ability to rearm and to negotiate is greater during that interim than something else. Trump started this war, and he made the same mistake, sorry to say, that Joe Biden made in the Gaza war. He assumed that a stalemate was an ideal thing, and he would not let the Israelis finish them all. If you're trying to figure out what the single most important proxy is for the measurement of death and destruction, it's the length of the conflict. The longer it goes, the worse it's going to be. So if the Israelis had been allowed to clean up Gaza by early 2024, this thing would have long been over. And what the United States should have done the day it started the war is to say, if we need to send ground troops in order to take key points in Iran, we're going to send them in there. But this thing is going to end in unconditional surrender. And what Trump did the day he started is he ruled out the use of ground troops and then insisted on unconditional surrender. So the net effect is, the Iranians have always been playing footsie with the Hamas, now seems to have much more powerful control over it. And everybody well understands that if they want to breach this treaty and block that thing up in the future, there's absolutely nothing that we can do or to stop them. Donald Trump thinks himself a great dealer. And my view is he should go back to Queens and try to do a real estate deal because he's simply not equipped intellectually or emotionally to deal with a complex problem like this one. And every major move that he's made in foreign affairs has been a disaster. He alienates his allies. He starts to talk about Greenland. He starts to talk about taking over part of Canada. He has this slightly delusional attitude about it. Well, at the same time, the United States military stuff has been relatively stagnant compared to the rest of the world. I would think there's probably nobody now who believes that the United States, relative to Israel, relative to Ukraine, maybe even relevant to Iran, is better off in the drone war than we are. These people have done that, and they're forming alliances that don't have any involvement with us. The best thing that happened to the Iranians was to lose very strong American military support, because that support came with a condition which says that you can't attack the heartland of Russia. And the ability to attack the Russian heartland, Moscow refineries and so forth, has been absolutely devastating. And the earlier war was fought to a draw. What happens is Trump has got himself into the position where he believes in wars of attrition, whether he says so or not. And his last statement about how we need the Middle East oil shows just again how utterly pathetic this fellow is. What he should do is jawbone people like Gavin Newsom and say, you're opening up all your oil fields. He should go to the British and say, you managed to cap all these wells in the North Sea. Open those things up again. Well, the way you beat the Iranians is to give alternative sources of oil, which they cannot stop. And it turns out they'll get eager buyers who will take this, which will force them to take a discount for anything that they're able to sell or deliver. You keep the blockade in effect. And you could wreck that country in a way that will make them happy.
0: Richard, they keep using the word ceasefire. How should we hear that word ceasefire? It's been used again and again for weeks now.
1: It's strategic surrender. It's a form of appeasement. Let's say you want to negotiate with these guys. Say, sure, we'll negotiate with you. The fighting goes on until you agree. There's no reason to stop fighting if you have the advantage for a ceasefire that's not going to hold anyhow. Trump has got this view that he has to deal with the Democrats at home. And what he's done is he's emboldened them. By showing that he's a loser and inept, what happens is he strengthens the case for never starting this war at all. And the Democrats are riding high on the fact that he's a blubberhead. And what he should have said is, yes, you want to talk? Here's where we talk. In the meantime, the following targets are going to be hit. And oh, by the way, you really think you're getting oil out of this area in Basra or some other place? That's Iraq. And somewhere in southern Iran, we're going to occupy any place that you have so that you can ship oil. You have to have troops on the ground. And the day he said we don't need it, the day he said we could rely on precision bombing, was the day he lost.
0: All right, where are we going now? You speak to yesterday. What about tomorrow?
1: I think what we're going to see is increasing chaos. And there's going to be more and more independence of everybody from the United States. My prediction is that Iran is such a dangerous nation that people like Saudi Arabia and Jordan will form alliances with the Israeli states. Syria is God knows what it's about, but the Israelis will continue to take territory and hold it there. They will make sure that the Russians don't get back to the use of ports in the situation. And my guess is there'll be another deal with some other nation inside that region, which will give the Israelis very convenient air and ground access to the Houthis in Yemen.
0: The defense minister for Mr. Netanyahu is a Mr. Katz, and Katz said within these last hours that there'll be no withdrawal from Lebanon, from Syria, and from Gaza. Is that tough talk, or can he back it up?
1: He can back that up. Look, Trump is not going to fight the Israelis. What he's going to try to do is to cut them off from supplies or put his lapdog, Mr. Vance, on and denouncing him. That man is an intellectual disaster of the worst order. He's a Trump, stoogey, whatever it is. He says everything that Trump wants him to say, and he says all the wrong things at the wrong time. It is now to the point that anybody who disagrees with Saeed, that is with Trump, turns out to be on the outs. And you cannot maintain alliances if you say, not only I first, I'm the only person who fine. And he doesn't even respect anybody inside his own government. What Trump is, he's basically a minimal intellectual.
0: I want to go for tomorrow now, the 14 point.
1: Oh, that thing is going to last at least another day.
0: The 14 points talk about negotiations over the suspect nuclear weapons program.
1: There will be no, any negotiations that we do which are bona fide negotiations will last another 56
0: years. The 14
1: years.
0: Points also mentions at least $300 billion. Is that?
1: Yeah, well, they have to release money held by others. That may happen, but that's exactly what Obama did. I mean, this guy essentially is taking the people he derided and outdoing them by one level. It is, as far as I can turn, a complete debacle. The man is not fit for office, and the only reason he stays there is the guy who would replace him is younger. But
0: Mrs. Clinton has an op-ed in the Financial Times saying that the Board of Peace is not perfect, but it's what we've got. Let's fund it. Let's go ahead and give Hamas a reason to have hope for the future. That includes, of course, disarming. Will Hamas disarm?
1: No. I mean, look, she's another one of the saps. The entire situation during the Obama situation when she was Secretary of State was a complete disaster. There was a devastating column by Matthew Continenti in the Wall Street Journal yesterday saying, don't worry about the Obama Presidential Center. Look at the record that he had as a president. And it was a disaster on everything the American farm. This guy basically believed that if you folded in the clutch, you would somehow win the hand. And that is just not the way in which to do this. Netanyahu is right. All the guys who fought World War II are right. When you're dealing with somebody like Iran, regime change is the only solution that is stable. And if you try to say, we're going to let them stay there with the same methodologies and the same objectives and let them talk whatever they want to do. And so the Red Sea is not covered by this agreement. Can it turn out that Iran is allowed to fire missiles over the Red Sea to disrupt other shipping? It's a fool's game that these guys have
0: played. At various times in these last weeks, 100 days plus, Mr. Trump has said unconditional surrender. He said a nuclear weapons program must be extracted from them. He's also said that the missiles are not permitted. He's reversed every one of these courses. He's talked about how the U.S. will not contribute money to the $300 billion. And then the U.S. will help raise the $300 billion. Everything has been said. This is a negotiating ploy, I'm told. Is it working?
1: No. What he said, the president basically has shown himself to be a paper tiger. And the Iranians say, we have a unity of purpose, and we know what we're doing, and this man has no idea what's going on. We'll just outlast him on these things on the negotiation front. And what will happen is we have enough power to disrupt situations in the oil lanes. And Trump, of course, has done nothing to address that problem.
0: All right, 60 days from now, when this present agreement must be renewed or ended, what do you expect?
1: I expect there to be a shambles.
0: And will they continue negotiating for another 60 days?
1: Well, they might. I mean, Trump is basically committed to negotiation. The big problem that he faces is an election is coming up in which he's likely to get murdered because it will be a proxy on his particular form of
0: government. About 120 days to the election.
1: So, I mean, do I think that he's going to do anything constructive? No. What's happened is he cannot think straight anymore, and he thinks everything at the same time. It's as if the last problem that came up is the only problem that came up. And he cannot sit down. Look, Trump has fantastic people threatened throughout the government, many of them my students, colleagues, and friends. But his inner circle, a bunch of morons. And those are the only people that will be involved in this. What Trump has done is gotten himself a group of loyals. He has not gotten himself a group of competent people. If the Joint Chiefs of Staff ran this, you know, the general opinion. He's just a moron.
0: Nothing better than this. Professor Richard Epstein, he is at the Civitas Institute at the University of Texas at Austin. We're going to the Supreme Court, a decision on the Second Amendment. I'm John Batchelor.
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0: I'm John Batchelor with Professor Richard Epstein of Civitas Institute, and I ask Richard's guidance on the Second Amendment case just decided by the Supreme Court, 9-0. An unusual vote, given the divisions are said to exist in the court. It turned on United States versus Himani, Ali Himani, a man in Texas, I believe, who the FBI discovered was smoking marijuana, had marijuana in his house, had cocaine in his house, and had a pistol, a Glock pistol, in his house. He was charged with having a weapon while being a drug user and sentenced to 15 years in jail. The Supreme Court has said 9-0 his Second Amendment rights were violated by presuming there was a connection between his marijuana use, which he acknowledged he used every day, and owning a weapon. Professor, this is the Second Amendment case. This is the kind of Second Amendment case that confuses me about how practical it is to apply 18th century understanding of weapons to the 21st century understanding of violence.
1: Well, what you've done is hit us on a very strong sore point, namely the standard jurisprudence on the Second Amendment says we have to figure out what the understandings and practices were at the time of its adoption, which is a kind of a pure originalist sort of approach. What's wrong with originalism in these particular cases is that what it tries to do is to scoop together information drawn from one source or another to give us a sense of how those guys would have decided this question, given what they knew. And the argument is, well, there are a lot of guys there who drunk a lot of beer at a lot of time. And so holding a gun and having some liquor is not necessarily a violation. So what they did is they didn't rule on the particular facts of this case. They said that you just have to make it out by facts and circumstances. You can't rely on a general rule. Now, my approach is generally different to this. I come from much more from the Roman and continental tradition. And when it comes to filling out the contours of a basic prohibition, we tend to look to standardized terms called in English the general part, which in German is called the allgemeine Teil, and they take it very seriously. And so what they would say is we have a general conception of the police power. And the question we have to ask under the police power is as follows. Is the particular holding of those guns with these things constitute an immediate threat which will allow the state to confiscate the gun in question? And this would be then, I think, a pretty easy question to answer. He's had that gun for a very long time. He hasn't done anything with it. He's done the marijuana. If that's a crime, you could prosecute him for that. But trying to link the two things together would require some kind of a showing of an actual threat. And this then ties back to the stuff that is related to the First Amendment. Well, we've developed, correctly, I think, a rule which says that you're certainly not allowed to threaten people. And if you do so, it's not protected by the First Amendment. It's an attack or an assault. But if you want to talk about generally the importance of guns and the importance of liberating oppressed people in the country, talk all you want. But the moment you start to organize a conspiracy or an organization, then we're going to arrest you for it. And everybody on the Supreme Court is happy with that formation. And my view is that's the kind of approach that you should have taken in this case. If you could show any sense in which his use of drugs increased the likelihood that he would use the gun, then it seems to me you can go after him. If you can't do that, and then it seems to me that the correct way to look at this is to say there's no criminal charge for that. And notice, I did not rely on any historical statement. And generally speaking, I think that originalism is an effort to try to be very close to the historical record and so forth, is an intellectual mistake. Using the general parts of the civil law is the way it has always been done in civil law country. And I think it's a much more accurate approach than this one. And that even applies to modern clauses like the Privileges and Immunities Clause, which are very hard to understand. But you have to read the text carefully, and you have to understand how the general background norms of criminal law or civil law apply to these cases. Whenever you have a doctrine, people talk about one thing, but there's always a whole series of unstated conditions that everybody understands has to be satisfied. So to give you a famous philosophical example, there's a man named John Searle who said somebody ordered a hamburger.
0: We have 1 minute.
1: Okay, and what you did is you gave him a hamburger, but you put it inside a plasticine container that you have to blow up and you couldn't eat it. And he says, well, you asked for a hamburger and I gave you a hamburger. But there's an implied condition that it be of merchantable quality, which this thing isn't. And that condition goes back to the beginning of time. It's in every legal system, and it is not based upon legislative history. So I think, in effect, what they did is they gave the right decision, But I think they basically did so by embracing a very weak form of originalism, which doesn't understand how these things have been done in other countries.
0: So you join the 9-0?
1: I join the decision, but I'd write a concurrence.
0: Professor Richard Epstein. He is at the Civitas Institute, University of Texas at Austin. I'm John Batchelor.
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12: From ABC News, I'm Dave Packard. That southern soaker from what was Tropical Storm Arthur still a threat. Waters rising, millions on alert for flash floods. ABC's Morgan Norwood is in Robertsdale, Alabama.
13: The heat-fueled remnants of Tropical Storm Arthur flooding communities in Stone County, Mississippi. And here in Baldwin County, Alabama, east of Mobile, roads inundated. Millions in the Midwest cleaning up from devastating tornadoes.
12: Israel and Iranian-backed Hezbollah agreeing to halt the fighting in southern Lebanon that left 47 people in Lebanon and 4 Israeli soldiers dead. It threatened to unravel the interim agreement to end the U.S. war with Iran. Peace talks in Geneva were postponed. ABC's Britt Clendid in Jerusalem.
14: The White House insists there's now a ceasefire, but Israel's far-right ultra-nationalists have come out with some very strong words, including one of them saying that all of Lebanon must burn.
12: President Trump accusing vandals of being behind the peeling paint on the Lincoln Memorial Reflecting Pool Service, providing no evidence for the claim. Caution on the West Coast.
15: Deadly week on California beaches with the threat of sneaker waves, rip currents, and high tides. Bay Cadot says she's lucky to be alive. She says she was fishing off a beach when a sneaker wave swept her away.
16: It swallowed me up very easily. The ocean is not our friend.
17: Sneaker wave warnings are up around California through Sunday. And again, lifeguards say do not turn your back toward the waves and keep children at an arm's distance if around the water.
12: At least one person dead, many injured after a massive fire broke out at a resort in the Dominican Republic today. 15 firefighting units battling the blaze at the nearly 700-room Viva Dominicas Beach Resort at La Altagracia province. One passenger train collision in England had hit another train north of London, leaving one person dead and dozens injured. And Team USA beating Australia 2-0 in Seattle to advance to the World Cup knockout round. You're listening to ABC News.
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12: Gas prices have fallen to just under $4 a gallon on average nationally, but how long will that last with uncertainty over the U.S.-Iran deal? ABC Chief Business Correspondent Rebecca Jarvis.
20: Prices go up like a rocket, but they come down like a feather. And with these talks stalled now, it throws another wrench in. Prices of oil are started above $120 a barrel in the midst of this war. They are down this morning to about $77 a barrel.
12: Still, American drivers are collectively paying a dollar more per gallon than they were in

0: allegedly tested positive for influenza and was diagnosed with pneumonia before death.
1: ABC's Selena Wang. North Carolina will be going for its first national championship in baseball when it faces Oklahoma in the College World Series Finals. The best of three series opens on Saturday. Dave Packer, ABC News.
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1: These are your political insights from ABC News. A growing number of Republicans are speaking out against the Iran Memorandum of Understanding that President Trump signed to bring an end to the war. Texas Senator Ted Cruz.
3: Giving billions of dollars to theocratic lunatics who want to murder us is an exceptionally bad idea.
1: Louisiana Senator Bill Cassidy.
4: Iran's left stronger. We are left weaker. Our allies are left weaker.
1: Vice President J.D. Vance defending the deal at the White House.
5: You know, I've seen skeptics of the deal. People say the Iranians will never change their behavior. Well, maybe that's true. And if so, they don't get any of the benefits of the bargain. But isn't it worth trying?
1: In California, State Senator Aisha Wahab and Melissa Hernandez, a Bay Area Rapid Transit director, will advance to a runoff to serve the remaining term for former Congressman Eric Swalwell's seat after neither received a majority of the vote. Swalwell resigned from Congress after sexual assault and misconduct allegations. Dave Packer, ABC News.
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0: I'm John Batchelor. Jim McTague, former Washington editor of Barron's Magazine, now a novelist in Lancaster County, on a day trip to Washington for business. And the measure of Washington this time of year, with the tourists arriving, with all the excitement and the summer heat, and the 250th anniversary, what does Washington look like? Jim, a very good day to you. We'll get back to Lancaster in a moment in the national economy. But the D.C. economy, where the streets filled with tourists, do things look lively? Good day to you, Jim.
1: Good day, John. While the tourists were arriving, I saw tourists checking into the Mayflower Hotel. I went to the White House, which looks like a construction site. It's you can't get within a block of the White House because Lafayette Park is under reconstruction, too, and it's surrounded by black fencing. There were tourists pressed against the fence to get a glimpse of the White House. They were speaking Spanish. They were speaking French. And there were some tourists from India, I believe, as well. I was a little surprised to see all the foreign tourists, given the headlines about how difficult it is to get into the country. But there they were. And it's a shame you can't see much of the White House area because of all the construction and fencing. To get down Pennsylvania Avenue, you have to have a hard hat, or there's no way you're going to go down Pennsylvania Avenue.
0: Could you hear construction underway?
1: I could not. So, and there was a crane, but it didn't seem to be moving. I saw construction workers leaving the site. So there must have been some kind of work. But as far as the construction noise, zero.
0: How about the restaurants or the street traffic in general? Is it busier? Is it more prosperous than the last time you visited?
1: It is with the tourists. Now, this is a holiday weekend because of Juneteenth, so a lot of the bureaucrats were out of town. So restaurant traffic was very, very light. I belong to the Army and Navy Club, and even the Army and Navy Club was pretty empty. I had our lower dining room entirely to myself at lunchtime. And when I went out for a walk, I went past popular spots like the Bombay Club. And they had some diners, but not the normal volume of diners you get during a normal work week.
0: Back in Lancaster County. Now, the last time we checked in, the shopping was light. The restaurants were mostly gray hairs, as you say. And the tourists had not arrived. Okay, the summer is upon us. It's warm everywhere. Beautiful evenings. Rain goes through, and then the next day you've got another

0: opportunity. What's Lancaster County doing? Are the tourists there yet?
1: The tourists are arriving. They're attending. They have a local amusement park here in Lancaster called Dutch Wonderland. And Hershey Park is 20 miles away. They're both attracting crowds now. The gasoline prices for the past 2 weeks have fallen substantially. It was close to $4.50 a gallon on average. I'd say it's about $3.80 a gallon on average now. With if you go to Costco or BJ's, you can get it for $3.55. I've noticed that that's really put some aggressiveness back in the consumer buying habits. They have this; they now have extra disposable income. So when I go to Costco, I went to Costco on Wednesday. It was packed, and it was packed with all demographics, older people, young mothers with their toddlers, and they were all filling up their baskets. I went to Wegmans, which is a popular supermarket in Lancaster. Again, it was packed, people filling up their baskets. There was no hesitation. So I can see a direct correlation between the sudden and steep drop in gas prices and the level of foodstuffs in shopping carts.
0: They couldn't have dropped the prices that fast in the stores, so they're getting the higher price. And you connect the cheaper gas with the shopping?
1: Yes, people have more money in their pocket. Less of their money is going into their gas tank, so they have more to buy food with.
0: All right, you went to a diner during the week. Is the traffic good? Are the waitresses pleased?
1: City Line Diner 2 in Mountjoy. It was sparsely attended during the week, and again, it's gray hairs. During the week, it's the retirees that are keeping the restaurants afloat. The waitresses tell me that they are very busy on the weekends with all demographics, but during the week, it's a roller coaster ride. You know, you have one day busy, the next day, hardly anyone at all.
0: And the tourists are due back, you said July 4th, after the 4th?
1: Yes, July 4th is generally the start of aggressive tourism. I've seen an increase in tourism, but we expect about 2 million visitors right between July 4th and November.
0: So let's add this up. Between Lancaster County, Pennsylvania, the best county in the Keystone State, and Washington, D.C., you would say that Americans are returning to prosperity, the war is over, or are we in a transition and we can't tell which way we're going?
1: It's hard to say. I think the economy looks very robust. I don't know why. I attribute the robustness now to lower fuel prices. And maybe you can trace that to what's happening in the war. But our fuel prices here started declining 2 weeks ago before there was any indication that any kind of deal, good or bad, would be reached. It could be because we've been drawing down the U.S. Strategic Reserve. I just don't know. But lower gas prices increase the pocket money of individuals in Lancaster County, and I could see them outspending.
0: I think you talked to one employer when you were in Washington, a roofer. What did you learn from him?
1: Well, he's the CFO of a big roofing company, and they just adopted a new accounting system to replace an archaic one. And the accounting system is so sophisticated that existing employees can't grasp it. So the CFO has to find replacement employees who are not only accountants, but have some kind of computer savvy and technical ability, and he's having a great deal of difficulty finding these specialized skills. So, and I hear in Lancaster as well, people need employees with specialized skills, and there aren't enough of them.
0: So, are you observing a tight job market, or just AI? What's the suggestion for this?
1: It's tight. Market people who have jobs aren't leaving them because there aren't as many opportunities as there were in past years. And employees have specific needs, and they're having a great deal of difficulty identifying candidates who can fill those specific technical needs.
0: The Federal Reserve held the interest rates flat. This is your old job calling you. That means that housing is not going to get a boost through the balance of this summer. Are you seeing for sale signs in Lancaster, or are people moving their houses fast? Is there any suggestion?
1: Houses are selling, but it's taking much longer for them to move. It's taking, you know, maybe where it was a week before, it's maybe 300 days now, close to a year, except construction is still robust here. I go by two neighborhoods every day. One of them is 38 houses being built. They started $1 million a piece. Another one is about 25 houses that are in the $800,000 to $1 million range. And I don't know where the money's coming from, but they will be sold out. I know it. So it's, I think our economy is still very strong. If it's the K-shaped economy, there are a lot of people on the upper leg of that K with a lot of cash.
0: Jim McTaggart, Lancaster County, I'm John Bassett.
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0: I'm John Batchelor. I welcome Lorenzo Fiore. He is in Italy, and he's reporting on Italian politics to do with NATO and the request by NATO that everybody raise their contribution for European defense. Lorenzo, we want to get to the recommendation of where to go if you don't want to be crowded by tourists in Italy. We begin, however, with your defense minister. What is his challenge? Good evening to you.
1: Good evening, John. Good evening to all the listeners. The challenge for Mr. Crosetto, the name of our minister of defense, that, by the way, I know well, is a very good guy, very competent, patriot, I would say, is, of course, pressing the minister of finance to get more money in order to reach that famous percentage that has been decided commonly by the countries belonging to NATO organization under the pressure of US. Of course, here in Italy, we have the problem of the energy cost. The energy cost is undermining to a certain extent the economy, but particularly the availability of public resources. And the Minister of Finance, of course, doesn't have enough room to provide Mr. Crosetto with more money to achieve that famous 3% first, and then goes up to 5% of the GDP. And of course, this of course is creating a bit of friction inside the coalition at the government. Why? Why? Because on one side, Mr. Crosetto is a founder of the Meloni parties. On the other side, Mr. Giorgetti is a part of the Mr. Salvini party, the Liga. And then I can explain what are, let's say, the strategy of these two parties behind such friction.
0: Do they both support Giorgia Meloni, or are they in opposition?
1: No, no, they support Giorgia Meloni. The criticality of this debate, which of course is very much instrumentalized by the opposition, is that the military expenditure in Italy are unpopular. So from one side, the three parties that are part of the coalition, the party of Giorgia Meloni and the party that was in the past founded by Mr. Berlusconi, are keen to increase military expenditure. The party of Mr. Salvini, the Lega, is not available to increase military expenditure, simply because they know that their political base is, of course, more on the side of the unpopular sentiment. And because they are in crisis of vote over the last election, they do not want to undermine such electoral basis, which is important for them.
0: We go from the politics of Italy to the weather of Italy. According to my conversations with the south of France, there's a heat wave settling over Europe. Is it in Milan?
1: Absolutely. Milan is very hot. I would say that we are closer to enter the door of the hell. Temperatures are reaching, it is expected to reach over the weekend, so Saturday and Sunday, even 104 Fahrenheit, which means 40 degrees Celsius. I've never seen such a temperature in my town. I experience in part of the prairies south of Milan, but not in downtown. What is critical, in my opinion, is that the temperature at night never goes below 25 Celsius degrees, which makes the night tropical, and so those that doesn't like to sleep with the air conditioning have problem to sleep. What is critical is that such a heat wave is expected to last for all the next week. So it's a very long time, and this, in my opinion, will create other problems like drought and so on, because over the winter time we didn't have so much snow. And this is the time when the cultivation needs yet water. So we'll see what will happen next week, and we will speak about it.
0: All right, let's cool everybody off. You have a recommendation for a meal and a wine. And we're going to Lucca. Where is it we're going?
1: I'm recommending to go to a place where there are very few tourists, which is Garfagnana. Garfagnana is a countryside territory on the mountain between Lucca, La Spezia, and Parma. It's an area which is at the center of the combination of three regions that touch each other, Liguria, Emilia, and Tuscany. It's a very nice area. There are many, many middle-aged villages. The nature is very nice. So you have the right combination and you are close even to the seaside and to historical places. So in my opinion, it's a good recommendation to spend a week there, particularly in a, let's say, fresh environment, considering the heat wave that we are suffering. So you can enjoy that area.
0: And your meal recommendation, very important. We got to cool people off. What do you recommend?
1: Well, the recommendation is a soup that is made with beans, black cabbage, and cornflour and potatoes. You put together in small pieces onion, garlic, bacon, carrot, and a bit of celery. You fry gently in a pan. Then you add the beans that you have boiled before with water and the black cabbage with also four sage leaves. And you cook for 40 minutes. In between, you can add two potatoes cut in small pieces. And when you arrive after 40 minutes that everything is properly cooked, you add corn flour, 150 grams of corn flour, 300 grams of beans, two potatoes. So practically it's a very nice soup that is a typical recipe of the old time of that area that I have recommended a few seconds ago.
0: How far is that from Milan?
1: It is a matter of 2 hours and 45 minutes, and you can easily reach because there is motorway till La Spezia, and from La Spezia is 30 minutes. From Lucca, if you come from Florence, is just 20 minutes. So, and there is an airport nearby, Pisa Airport. It's an international airport. From Pisa, you can fly to any town in Europe.
0: Okay, but we don't want to leave out the wine. Do you have a regional wine that you recommend?
1: Of course, John. How can I leave our listener without the proper wine? And of course, it's a wine of an area that is nearby Garfagnana, which is called Lunigiana. It's the area very famous for the marble caves, the marble that Michelangelo brought to the Vatican to do the marble, the beautiful statue, and it's the Vermentino of Luni. Vermentino is a typical white wine, good for this hot season. Luni is a nickname of Lunigiana, nearby Garfagnana. L-U-N-I. Remember, drink cold.
0: Lorenzo Fiore in the heat wave, drinking cold wine. I'm John Batchelor.
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12: ABC News, I'm Dave Packer. Tropical Storm Arthur left behind a lot of water. It's still a threat. ABC's Morgan Norwood.
13: The heat-fueled remnants of Tropical Storm Arthur flooding communities in Stone County, Mississippi. And here in Baldwin County, Alabama, east of Mobile, roads inundated. Millions in the Midwest cleaning up from devastating tornadoes.
12: We're hearing from a U.S. official that Trump administration special envoy Steve Witkoff is meeting with Jared Kushner in Switzerland. This is peace talks between the U.S. and Iran, originally set to begin Friday, were postponed. Iran wants to see Israel's attacks on Hezbollah stop. At least one person dead, many injured after a massive fire broke out at an oceanfront resort in the Dominican Republic. A passenger train collision in England, north of London, leaving one person dead, dozens injured. President Trump accusing vandals of being behind the peeling paint at the Lincoln Memorial Reflecting Pool Service, providing no evidence. This is ABC.
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0: I'm John Batchelor. Bob Zimmerman keeps the website Behind the Black. He's the man to go to for an explanation, so far, of the success of SpaceX. Not on the markets. I mean, from its birth in the first moments of going into orbit. Didn't happen on the first three tries for Musk. This is the Marshall Islands in the early part of this century. It happened on the fourth try, but they didn't have enough money to do more than the fourth try, and then they were out. NASA was going to reject them as an applicant for a contract. And then, and why was it successful? Well, they were daring. Musk is bold. He had engineers who could put together a rocket on a desert island and put it into orbit. But he also had Gwynne Shotwell. Bob, good evening. Who is Gwynne Shotwell, and what part did she play in this great success? Good evening.
1: Good evening, John. Gwynne Shotwell is the person that Elon Musk chose to be the CEO of SpaceX, to basically run the company for him. I mean, obviously, he's strongly involved, without question, but his talent, one of Musk's great talents is to pick good people. Or if he picks poorly, to quickly recognize it and make changes very fast. But he picks generally really well. And Gwynne Shotwell has basically been running SpaceX now for more than two decades. She's been around since they started reuse of their first stages. She's been around with the building of Dragon capsules, manned and unmanned. She's been there running the company. So I have a post on Behind the Black because she did a short interview, which I saw on X, another Musk company, in which she was asked questions about the future of Super Heavy and Starship, the next flights. And she basically made two comments, or three maybe, but she said the next flight, number 13, will happen in about a month, give or take, so sometime in July. And she also said next that the 14th flight, the following flight, should come about a month later, and in fact, test flights should then become monthly thereafter. And on top of that, the 14th flight, not the next flight in July, but the next flight after that in August, the 14th, should be, if everything goes right, orbital. And they should be orbital from then on out. And that's strong. And she then indicated that that means that before the year is out, they will start to do operational flights where they will be deploying Starlink satellites. They will also be almost certainly do a refueling test, which will involve two Starships. They had already announced back last year how they want this mission to go. They will launch one Starship. It'll be up for several weeks to test long-term operations in orbit. And then a second Starship will launch to rendezvous and dock and then do propellant fuel refueling. So that looks like that's happening before the end of the year, John. And Gwynne Shotwell was letting us know.
0: A story about Gwynne Shotwell. When Musk was putting together the first Falcon, the one that had to fly for NASA's contract, they had a crummy little factory in East LA, in LA near the airport. And Gwynne Shotwell was who we hired to sell this thing if we actually get the contract. And she went to a big space company, I don't know, McDonald's, one of the big ones out in California. And she walked onto the factory floor with all these beautiful machines that she knew the cost of because they couldn't afford them. They had secondhand hand-me-down machines where they were, to, as you say, Bob, bend metal. She walked onto the floor of this great big barn of a place with beautiful machinery everywhere, and there was one guy working. She goes home to SpaceX, and they got crummy machines, and they're crawling all over it. Everybody's doing everything. That insight is SpaceX. Somewhere in there is what we're dealing with today. They don't do things normally.
1: I would say they do things normally, and the big space company was doing things abnormally. You don't have a big factory with lots of expensive equipment and nothing going on. If you're operating properly, you've got tons of people, a busy assembly line, and things happening at all times, and that's how SpaceX works, and that's how it should be.
0: And the payoff came a couple of days ago. All right, we move on to SpaceX's launch pad at Vandenberg.
1: All right, so yeah, let me background here, John. There's been a launch pad at Vandenberg. It's called Slick 6. It was originally built for the space shuttle. They spent like $1 billion to build this launch pad. Shuttle never launched from it. So eventually, after decades, they leased it to ULA, which, and it used it a few times for its Delta rocket, but that's now retired. So about a year and a half ago, 2 years ago, Vandenberg, the Space Force base, put it up for a lease, and SpaceX leased it. And so they own this launch pad, and they want to launch Falcon Heavies and Falcon rockets from it. It'll give them a second launch pad at Vandenberg, which is what they want, because they want to launch as many as 100 times a year from Vandenberg. And so this past week, they demolished that old launch pad. They blew it up. It was a controlled demolition. I've got video on Behind the Black of that. In fact, I'm the only one that's got video of that. My stringer got it for me. Some people will be sad this has gone away. I would say it was largely an expensive and underused facility. SpaceX is going to change that and make it, as you just described, John, go from a place with only one guy working and a lot of expensive equipment to a place with very dirty but effective material and lots of people on the job working.
0: We have a number of launches and splashdowns. Can you do them quickly, Bob?
1: Yeah, I'll do them very quick. First, the Cargo Dragon splashed down in the Pacific after a month at ISS. Was just long enough to unload its cargo and put experiments and hardware on it and to bring it back. The interesting part of this story is I put a graphic up of ISS right now indicating where the leaking Zvezda module is and what's docked to the station right now. And that's a good thing to look at if you want to understand where the risks are with ISS. There were a whole bunch of launches this week, a whole range of them. I want to just highlight two. One, SpaceX did another launch with a Falcon Heavy. I'm sorry, with a Falcon 9 rocket. Its first stage flew for the 29th time. This is not a record, but it passed the Columbia space shuttle in number of flights. So Columbia moves on down and more Falcon 9 boosters move up as SpaceX uses reusability to the nth degree. Another launch I want to point out is that Ariane Space used its Ariane 6 rocket to launch another 36 LEO satellites for Amazon. Amazon now has 367 satellites in orbit with its FCC license as presently configured. They got to get 3,200 up by July of 29. So they've got about 3 years to put up about 3,000 satellites. It's going to be difficult, but at least they're moving forward, John.
0: Relativity is busy. Who are they, Bob?
1: Right. Relativity is a rocket startup. They did try one launch with a small rocket called Terran 1. That rocket failed. It was a 3D printed rocket. That's what they were selling themselves as. We're going to do everything 3D printed. Well, that rocket failed. And almost immediately after, the company was bought by Eric Schmidt, billionaire, who changed the company's structure. They're no longer focusing on 3D printing for their rockets. They're building a larger Terran R rocket, which will actually be more powerful than the Falcon 9, get more payload into orbit. And there was an update this week about their setup. They're really moving, getting close to doing that first launch before the end of the year of the Terran R. And because of their progress in developing their launch pad and their rocket, NASA has awarded them this week a contract to launch with their rocket as well as manage and partly build a new Mars orbiter called Aeolus that'll study Mars's atmosphere and is set to launch in 28. So yes, Relativity is moving. Once again, they got to get that first launch off, but looks like it's going to happen, John.
0: And the name of it is Aeolus, did you say?
1: Aeolus, A-E-L-E-O-L-U-S.
0: I had hopes that somebody had the imagination to name an orbiter Elvis. That would have been wonderful.
1: No, nothing.
0: We would have checked in with it routinely. How's it going, Elvis? All right. Catalyst with a K. What is it?
1: All right, Catalyst is the startup that wants to do servicing in orbit, robotic repair of satellites in orbit. They were getting ready to do a demo mission. NASA asks the private sector to come up with a rescue mission for Swift-Gerald's, the space telescope, which is orbits decaying. And Catalyst quickly turned this demo mission into a rescue mission. In less than 7 months, they built the spacecraft. It's already been integrated into its rocket. It's getting ready to launch before the end of this month to maybe rescue Swift. Well, their success in getting this demo mission going so quickly, they were able to raise $12 million this past few months in private investment capital. If they succeed or even get close to succeeding in saving Swift, it's going to bring in a lot more money, John, because they will have demonstrated that they are serious and can get the job done.
0: Private capital showed up a lot, Bob. That SpaceX launch got everybody interested in putting their money in low Earth orbit. What is Dawn Aerospace?
1: Dawn Aerospace is not actually a space company, though they could become one. They have been developing over the last few years a small, unmanned, supersonic plane. And they've flown it many, many times, and they've actually gotten customers to run experiments on it. It's called Aurora Mark II. And I've got a picture of it on Behind the Black. They've flown it a bunch of times, and they want to develop bigger versions that'll maybe get into space, suborbital space. They have raised $25 million in private capital because they've been showing success. If they build their suborbital larger version, reusable space plane, they want to fly it, by the way, in 27 out of Oklahoma, an airport in Oklahoma. If they succeed, they will grab Blue Origin's New Shepard business, and they will grab Virgin Galactic's suborbital business. And they seem to be doing it, John, without question.
0: And France in space? I don't remember this happening before.
1: All right, so here's the deal. There is a spaceport in French Guiana, the French Guiana spaceport. This is used by the European Space Agency.
0: Okay.
1: For decades, it was managed by Arianespace, the commercial arm of the European Space Agency. Well, in the last 2 years, they've switched to the capitalism model, which means the owners should run things. And so they took it away from Arianespace. And France, which owns French Guiana spaceport, its space agency, CINES, now runs the spaceport. And to prepare for the coming of a lot of rocket startups at that spaceport, France decided to turn its old Diamant space launch site, which had been abandoned for many years, into a shared launch site for all these small rocket startups. I'm not necessarily sure this is a good idea, but that's what they're doing. And they've been rearranging which rockets will launch from there. PLD is going to launch from there. ISAR wants to launch from there. Rocket Factory Augsburg wants to launch from there. They've now rearranged. Some companies like AVO have dropped out. They don't want to use that site. Sharing the facilities is a problem because each rocket is different. So I'm not sure how this is going to work. I suspect in the end, PDL, the Spanish rocket startup, which is going to launch first from there, they're going to end up using this site more than
0: also, Bob, didn't they have labor trouble in French Guiana once?
1: They still do. They had an almost strike on a launch earlier this week, but they managed. They settled the strike.
0: That's not attractive. All right, Bob Zimmerman, he keeps the website Behind the Black. We're going exploring. I'm John Batchelor.
2: 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Dr. Martin Luther King Jr. dreamed of a nation where his children would be judged not by the color of their skin, but by the content of their character. 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America is strongest when united, not divided. Our universities should lead the way in bringing people together, not driving them apart. 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A series brought to you by the Leadership Institute and Radio America.
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0: I'm John Batchelor with Bob Zimmerman. He keeps the website Behind the Black, and the exploring part is ahead of us. Dark matter. Never seen it. Don't know what it's made of. Everybody's convinced that it's there. More convinced than dark energy. But dark matter. Where? And what if it isn't? Bob, what have you found?
1: All right. Well, I don't think everybody's convinced it exists, John. Not by any means. This is a hypothesis which is unproven. It's an attempt to explain why the outer stars of galaxies seem to rotate much, much faster than they should. And this was coming up in the 50s. They said there must be matter there that we don't see, like a gaseous cloud surrounding the galaxy that would provide gravitational force that would accelerate the rotations of these stars. That was the theory, but we've still never detected dark matter at all anywhere in any galaxy. However, in most galaxies, the rotation suggests it should be there. Well, astronomers have now thrown a wrench into this whole theory in that they've now discovered the third galaxy entirely devoid of dark matter, or at least of the elements that say dark matter should be there. The stars are not rotating faster than they should. And they found three galaxies. They're all in the same general area. They're close to each other. So their formation process was similar in this respect. But all it means is we just don't really understand what's going on here. Dark matter is maybe not there in some cases. And the explanations they're trying to come up with to explain why there's no dark matter in these galaxies, they're going to be hard-pressed to come up with an explanation that fits the theory of dark matter.
0: Wait, Bob. If there's no dark matter, they don't stay galaxies. They fly apart.
1: No, that's not true. The gravity of the galaxy and the mass there is going to hold the galaxy together.
0: If there's
1: because they're not rotating super fast. The stars are rotating as you'd expect them to rotate based on the mass that's there. You see, the reason they came up with dark matter is because the stars were rotating faster than they should based on the matter we could see. So there had to be more matter. So they invented matter that we haven't detected yet. But in these galaxies, these three galaxies, the stars rotate exactly like they should, like as the planets rotate in our solar system. Don't ask me to explain this. They don't know. It's the uncertainty of science.
0: All right. Those renegade dust devils are at it again. Maybe they'll take up Oppie and get him moving. Why so many?
1: All right, so this is not so many. There's lots of dust devils that occur on Mars in its very thin atmosphere. This is routine. The rovers detect them periodically and take video of them. We see tracks of them from orbital images. The European orbiter Mars Express, however, has interesting designed instruments that allow it to take like stereo images, which allow it, therefore, to detect multiple dust devils on the surface in one observation. And I've got they touted this recently, and I posted about it because it's interesting. This is part of an overall study of the whole planet to try to understand where the dust devils tend to congregate. They're not evenly distributed on the planet. They tend to favor certain locations, and they're found more often in the high latitudes of the cratered southern hemisphere. But nonetheless, they're scattered. You see them throughout. And in this particular case, it's in the mid-latitudes of the northern hemisphere. They detected like 30 in one observation, in one particular place in the mid-latitudes. It just means we have the tools to really study the atmosphere of Mars properly, John.
0: Curiosity, the rover has found what? What is this?
1: As you know, I've been tracking, Curiosity's been traveling Mars now for, what is it, two decades? Since it entered the foothills of Mount Sharp, the ground has been routinely rocky. I mean, rocky is an understatement. You're boulder strewn, very difficult to maneuver over. They've had to travel carefully frequently to protect the wheels. And in fact, one time they had to actually back off from where they wanted to go because the ground was, there were just too many sharp rocks everywhere. They couldn't go forward. Well, Curiosity this week is moving uphill again in this valley. And they took a picture of the ground right in front of it with its navigation camera, and I put up a panorama because this was the first time I have seen smooth ground in front of Curiosity in probably 5 years. Not boulder strewn. It was actually ground that looks pleasant to walk on. And this is the first time we've seen this in 5 years. It means they're moving up into a region of softer, duned rock. and that's going to ground, and that's going to be interesting to study because it's going to be radically different than what they've been looking at for the last 5 years.
0: And Curiosity is the one with damaged wheels. Is that correct?
1: Yes. The Curiosity is the one with wheels are damaged. If the ground gets smoother and gentler, that's a good sign for the future, John.
0: All right. What is a thermal anomaly?
1: I don't know, but I took it's a cool picture I posted on Behind the Black from Mars Reconnaissance Orbiter. I was trolling their archives and found this. It's basically you're in the dry equatorial regions of Mars. It's winter time, and the color strip on this image mostly just shows orange dust. But there's a crater, and in that crater, everything's blue, very starkly different. And based upon how the colors of Mars Reconnaissance Orbiter can be interpreted, the blue suggests in this winter floor of this crater, frost and ice are there. What's interesting about this is that this is in the equatorial regions of Mars where you don't usually find frost and ice. So if that's the case, it's of some interest. And that's why they took a picture of it, and that's why I highlighted it. My interpretation of the blue color could be wrong. It could be something else. This is a lava region, flood lava, so that could be a factor as well. Either way, it's a cool image, and it's the mysteries of Mars, John.
0: 30 seconds for Tianwen 2. Where is it?
1: We don't really know. This is China's second interplanetary mission. It's going to an asteroid to get samples and come back. It appears to be approaching the asteroid as planned. It's supposed to rendezvous with it in July. We think that's the case, but China has released no official update. We only know this from amateurs who are tracking it.
0: Bob Zimmerman, Behind the Black. I'm John Batchelor.
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10: From ABC News, I'm Dave Packer. President Trump Friday touting the deal with Iran that's reopened a key shipping channel.
11: Those ships are flowing out of the Hormuz Strait like nobody's ever seen before, actually. There were a lot of them, about 700 of them, and they're pouring out. The oil is all over the place.
10: But those negotiations with Iran on pause. Iran wants Israel to stop attacking Hezbollah. ABC's Mary Bruce.
12: Vice President J.D. Vance was expected to be in Switzerland to kick off the next phase of talks to determine the future of Iran's nuclear program. But before he could leave, Iran postponing because Israel was still trading attacks with Hezbollah in Lebanon. Vance has taken a strikingly harsh tone towards Israel.
13: You're a country of 9 million people. You can't just kill your way out of solving every single national security problem that you have.
12: Israel wasn't included in that deal.
14: Now, Special Envoy Steve Witkoff is en route to Switzerland, where Jared Kushner is expected to join him, says a U.S. official. Severe weather across the south in the wake of what was Tropical Storm Arthur in Atlanta. A massive tree came crashing through the roof of Uchenna Godwin Offers rental house.
15: Power's out in the whole place. The house started shaking and the ceiling started opening up.
16: It sounds like loud thunder, but like very close.
14: Trump administration officials insist they no longer plan to distribute money from an anti-weaponization fund stemming from the president's settled lawsuit against the IRS.
17: Judge Leonie Brinkema, who's already issued an injunction blocking the anti-weaponization fund, has said she would dismiss the lawsuit over it if senior Justice Department officials swear in a declaration that it's truly dead. Instead, the department responds to the judge by saying she can't make the officials do that. Rather than putting forward a sworn declaration in her court, they're pointing to Acting Attorney General Todd Blanche's pledge in a congressional hearing that the fund isn't moving forward.
14: ABC Stephen Portnoy. One person dead, more than 90 injured after two passenger trains collided in England north of London Friday. You're listening to ABC News.
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14: Emmy-winning TV director James Burrows has died. Sometimes you wanna go where everybody knows your name. Burrows co-created Cheers, directing 243 of the 273 episodes, as well as all 246 episodes of Will and Grace. He also helmed multiple episodes of such hits as Frasier, Friends, Mike and Molly, and the pilots of Two and a Half Men and The Big Bang Theory. Burroughs was 85. Former President Obama and former First Lady Michelle Obama personally greeted the first 100 visitors at the new Obama Presidential Center on the south side of Chicago on Friday. They were then joined by Reading Rainbow host LeVar Burton and read Where the Wild Things Are to 25 kids. For some of the host cities, the World Cup has led to traffic nightmares for locals.
20: World Cup matches are fun for fans, but not so much for commuters. Bob Pishu, an analyst for transportation firm INRIX, says traffic hotspots have popped up.
21: It really was a perfect storm for New York during this last match.
20: Many cities have taken extra steps to prepare.
21: Seattle opened up some lanes of traffic on a major bridge project that they're working. So they're

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1: From ABC News, Wall Street Now, U.S. markets were closed for the Juneteenth holiday. Oil prices are starting to waver amid uncertainty over the U.S.-Iran deal, but drivers are starting to see some relief at the gas pump, with prices falling just below $4 a gallon on average. It's the first time since March that prices have been that low. Still, American drivers are collectively paying $1 a gallon more than they were in late February. One of the few black-owned banks in the U.S. is introducing a debit card aimed at helping single mothers who live in government-subsidized housing escape poverty. The Bank King Card debit card makes a donation from every account opened to nonprofits that will steer the funding to needy families. A new survey from hiring firm Robert Half finds that roughly half of U.S. workers plan to look for a new job in the next 6 months, up from 38% in the first half of the year, up 27% from a year ago. The reasons? Better benefits and perks, career advancement, and more remote work options. Wayne Cabot, ABC News.
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0: I'm John Batchelor. I am speaking with the author, Bruce Nichols, continuing the story of the Emerson Circle, the Concord radicals who reinvented the world. Ralph Waldo Emerson, called Waldo, comes home to his ancestral home building, but later on moves across the road to a beautiful home. You can visit these homes today in Concord, Massachusetts. Gathering around him, he's a celebrity speaker from town to town. Gathering around him are transcendentalists. We've met Henry David Thoreau, whose family also is in Concord. We've met the Alcott patron, Bronson Alcott, who comes from Connecticut and rents now and again with his family in Concord. Hawthorne comes to Concord, especially the third time, to buy a house from the Alcotts after he's lost his patronage job with the administration in Washington. Hawthorne, however, is the star novelist of the moment when he publishes Scarlet Letter. He meets, in the course of hiking in the woods, remember this is New England, the hiking is terrific and the trails are rich. Well, in those days they used them just the way we do, but they weren't burdened by cars zipping in and out. It was a forest, a deep forest, a primeval forest. It hadn't been cut down. There weren't housing settlements. Every once in a while there were roads, crossroads like, and river crossings. That's all you had to deal with, even this close into Boston. And so one day, Bruce will tell us when that day was and what was happening. Hawthorne, Nathaniel Hawthorne, the famous Nathaniel Hawthorne, meets a man named Melville. How did they meet, Bruce? I just don't remember the scene.
1: Yeah, this is not in Concord. This was a period where Hawthorne always needed money. And as you say, he sometimes had patronage jobs, but then he would lose them. So he was offered, he and his wife, the chance to live rent-free in a cottage in Tanglewood, Massachusetts.
0: Oh, that's right, Tanglewood.
1: So they moved there, and that's where he's finishing Scarlet Letter, and he writes much of House of Seven Gables. But Melville was living nearby. I think it's Lenox. So they were practically neighbors, and Melville was younger, but actually much more widely published. He spent 5 years at sea, and then he proceeded to write a number of books based on that time. Some of them were blends of fiction and nonfiction, pitched as nonfiction. Some of them were pitched as fiction. He was writing Moby Dick, but he'd already published five books with dwindling sales, so he was also needing money. But when he met Hawthorne, he just revered Hawthorne as a writer, and he wrote a review of Hawthorne's short story collection anonymously, so at first Hawthorne didn't know it was him, that is the biggest rave review you've ever seen. He compares him to Shakespeare, and he dedicates Moby Dick, which he's grappling with during this time where they're seeing each other, visiting each other, spending time, a fair amount of time together.

0: he dedicates the book to him. And when the book is published and he presents it to him, Hawthorne was very moved by that. It's not at all a book that Hawthorne would have written, but they are similar in one important way, which is that they were sort of literary men to their core. They saw characters as rich characters. They both believed evil was just a condition of life. So they were kind of anti-Emersonian. And you can find, if you Google it, at one point, Melville bought a volume that had both of Emerson's essay collections combined in them, and he annotated it. And you can see his annotations. It's been, you know, digitized. And you can see him in the margin saying, right, wrong, you tell him, Emerson. So he had to deal with them. But they were sort of the tragedians of this circle. They were not the optimists.
1: What did Emerson make of Hawthorne? What did he make of Melville? I know that Emerson, you use the word perused a Hawthorne. That doesn't quite mean that he gave him a deep reading. What was his opinion of Hawthorne's work?
0: It was not a positive opinion. At one point in his journals, he said something like, his writings never amounted to much. And I mean, Emerson is a nonfiction guy. He's a essayist. He's a thinker. So he liked Hawthorne. He liked having him in Concord, and they took some very long walks together. They even spent a few days hiking to go visit a Shaker community in Harvard, Massachusetts. But when Hawthorne died, Emerson was one of several of them that wrote about how he was sort of imprisoned. He was so shy that he, you know, was behind a wall and you just couldn't ever get to him.
1: The meeting between Hawthorne and Melville. Melville's book is, as you say, not anything like Hawthorne's reading. There are 15 years between them, so Hawthorne's clearly the elder brother and famous because of Scarlet Letter. He'd been publishing all the time, and Scarlet Letter took off in literary opinion, not in sales. The struggle that Melville was having was he wanted to be more than an adventure sea writer, which everybody liked him for. White Jacket is very successful. Do we know what Melville said to Hawthorne, or Hawthorne said to Melville about writing Moby Dick?
0: There are plenty of literary scholars that would love to know, because the record is only what they happen to put in journals or letters. And yet there was a time where Hawthorne was visiting Melville and the manuscript was sitting in that room. In the letters that we do have, Melville said things like, this novel is baptized by the devil. This is, you know, evil brought to life. And, He called it the White Whale for a long time. The title Moby Dick only emerged in the late stages. And Hawthorne, when he first met Melville, asked his publisher to send him some of his earlier books. So he devoured three of them quickly. Right. And he wrote something to the effect of, he's really talented. You can forgive him for not spending more time to edit them because the talent is so clear. But they were opposite, right? I mean, they were similar worldviews, but opposite writers.
1: Hawthorne, did Emerson have an opinion? Because Emerson was so critical of Hawthorne. Did he have an opinion of Melville's work, Emerson?
0: I honestly can't remember he certainly didn't say anything significant about Moby Dick. And Moby Dick was a failure at the time. It went out of print before Melville died. It only became the book that we think of as so famous in the 20th century.
1: Let's talk about that, Bruce. What didn't they see? I mean, what? It's unlike any other novel written at the time, so it's a completely break in tradition. It's sort of a sea story, but then again, it's not a sea story. Once Ahab appears, what were they thinking they were going to get? I described the book to myself as everything you need to know about whaling. This is it. It's a guy. You'd give this to your son. If you want to go whaling, read this, study it, tear out pages, keep them in your pocket.
0: It's very true. In his earlier books, each of them were doing the same thing about one aspect of sailing. So he, at one point, sailed on a man of war, the biggest ships of the time with some, you know, hundreds and hundreds of sailors on them. So he wrote a book about a man of war, and part of that book is novelistic, but part of it is just to tell you how it worked. What does this guy do? What does that guy do? And that combination of sort of didactic, let me tell you how this really works, and fiction is part of all of his books. So yeah, the critics of Moby Dick, and his first book was his most successful, Type E.
1: Yeah.
0: And then he followed it with the sequel, Omu, and then, you know, and his sales went down and down and down book to book. And by the time Moby Dick came out, the critics were ready just to say, you know, we miss Type E, which was set mostly on shore in the South Pacific. And they sort of objected that he had all these side essays, which is exactly what you're talking about. You would have an essay on the different kinds of whales and an essay on how you actually harpoon them and how you actually gut them and all that. And they thought that just gets in the way.
1: It was big business. Now, Emerson's at the center of this circle and everyone's circling around him. So we need to introduce, this is a big year, this is a big decade for literature in America, inventing itself all quite different than Europe. We have Hawthorne, we have Melville. Whitman attended one of Emerson's lectures. Did he introduce himself at the time? Leaves of Grass.
0: No, he did not introduce himself. He was in the audience, but Emerson gave a speech, which he then also published as an essay on the poet. And he was calling for a new kind of poet to express America and be the sort of Homer for ancient Greece, be that poet for this new country of ours. And that was one of the inspirations for Whitman. He'd been writing, he was a journalist, so he was cranking out a lot of journalism. He was also writing some kind of genre fiction.
1: And political poetry. He's very political.
0: Yeah. But his poetry was sort of traditional rhyming structures for his early years. And changing to writing Leaves of Grass, which then became his lifelong project. He just kept adding to it, rewriting it. That happened only in the 1850s. But he had two inspirations. One was Emerson's lecture, and another was an essay that Margaret Fuller published in the Tribune, a sort of review of American literature, which said, you know, she talked about all kinds of writers at the end, saying, I had barely even mentioned Hawthorne, who was our greatest writer. But she basically said, America is still waiting for its original voices.
1: She would have loved it.
0: Yeah.
1: Yeah. That's a tragedy that she didn't get to review him. Now there's one more literary superstar. We need to get back to him. The very unusual Thoreau. The book is Emerson Circle, The Concord Radicals Who Reinvented the World. Bruce Nichols is the author. I'm John Batchelor.
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0: I'm John Batchelor with Bruce Nichols. We're in Concord, Massachusetts, not the Revolutionary Concord. This is the Literary Concord. Emerson's at the center of a circle. The book is called Emerson's Circle. And Thoreau, Henry David, David Henry Thoreau, his family is there. But one day, the way you tell it, Bruce, one day, Thoreau decided he's going to buy a bunch of lumber from a working man for $4.50 and go off and build himself on Walden Pond a shack and live there. Did that surprise Emerson?
1: Not really. Emerson had been very supportive of Thoreau. Thoreau had lived in his house for stretches. When Emerson was out on a lecture tour, Thoreau would often have a whole year living in the house and helping with the children. And Emerson had bought the land that Thoreau built his cabin on not too long before this. But Thoreau had talked about wanting to do something like this for some time. And, you know, most people today have this image that he was like a hermit and he was off in the middle of nowhere. This was right within sight of lots of people walking to and from the pond or nearby. And Thoreau had a stream of visitors, and he himself walked into town all the time. He went home many, many weekends to get a fresh cooked meal and do his laundry. And so he became this sort of famous eccentric by living alone, which no one did at the time. Everyone lived with extended families, but doing it almost performatively, you know, right in front of everyone.
0: He would go home for the weekends, wouldn't he? And he'd visit home.
1: He went home, almost every Saturday or Sunday he would go home, yeah.
0: He had three chairs. Tell this chair story. It tells you how unusual he was.
1: Yeah, the cabin is very small. There's a facsimile of it at Walden Pond today. It's very easy to go and step inside and realize how tiny it was. But he had three chairs. He has a sentence in Walden that's famous, but he had three, one for solitude, one for conversation, and one for society.
0: Right. And everybody has studied Thoreau for more than 150 years. He's a unique individual. He lives socially in that he's there in Concord. Everybody knows who he is. And everybody knows he's living in a shack, no matter what anybody else say. And later on, didn't Emerson ask him to build a little house for himself? And he built one out of leaves that rained upon. What was the problem with the building that he put up?
1: Yeah, it was actually Bronson Alcott. Thoreau was helping Bronson do it. And Thoreau was only in his cabin for 2 years. It was a short-term experiment. But Emerson liked the idea of having a sort of writing studio. So he asked, it was another way for him to support Bronson, who needed the money. He said, I'll pay you to build this.
0: I see.
1: But Bronson, being an original thinker, said, I don't need to study architecture. I don't need to study how people have ever built anything. I can do this all myself. And so he had nine different joists because there were nine muses, and he were sort of lashing. He wasn't using cut boards. He was sort of lashing branches together. At one point, Thoreau said to him, did you ever study geometry? Like, do you know what you're doing? And the structure was a failure because rain got in, mosquitoes could go in and out. Emerson never used it. And he joked about it. He called it the tumble down shack, but it actually stayed up for quite a while. We have drawings of it. And so you can get the idea, and Emerson paid Alcott in subsequent years to keep it up, even though he didn't use it. It was just became a way for him to support his friend.
0: When Thoreau publishes Walden Pond, is it a hit right away?
1: No. It was his second book. When he was staying at the pond in the mid-1840s, he was partly doing it to revise this manuscript, which became A Week on the Concord and Merrimack Rivers, an account of a trip that he and his brother had taken, which was a very sort of baggy book. And it, you can compare it to Moby Dick in certain respects because he just sticks in all these other topics in it, almost like hanging everything he's ever been interested in off this branch. And that was the book. He couldn't get a publisher to make him a real offer. He had three publishers who said, if you finance it, we'll do it for you. And Emerson said, you should do that. And that was a mistake because they printed, I think, about 500 and they sold less than half of that. So he had to buy them all back. Maybe it was more than 500, but it took
0: 700,
1: him,
0: 700.
1: It, Okay, thank you. And it took him years to come up with the money just to buy them back. So with Walden, he certainly kept a journal, as he did every day, virtually every day of his adult life.
0: 30 seconds, while he's, 30 seconds, Bruce. Go ahead.
1: But he spent years afterwards keeping his journal. So Walden, he went through six drafts. He changed it radically over time. He wove in all kinds of things that happened after that time. But it's the greatest work of that decade, I think.
0: Four big pieces of literature: Scarlet Letter, Hawthorne, Moby Dick, The White Whale, Melville, Thoreau's Walden Pond, Walt Whitman's Leaves of Grass. We need to pay attention to the Alcotts when we come back. Bruce Nichols, I'm John Batchelor.

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8: ABC News, I'm Dave Packer. President Trump Friday touting the deal with Iran that's reopened a key shipping channel.
9: Those ships are flowing out of the Hormuz Strait like nobody's ever seen before, actually. There were a lot of them, about 700 of them, and they're pouring out. The oil is all over the place.
8: But those negotiations with Iran are on pause. Iran wants Israel to stop attacking Hezbollah. Now, Special Envoy Steve Witkoff is en route to Switzerland, where Jared Kushner is expected to join him, says a U.S. official. The remnants of Tropical Storm Arthur battering parts of the southeastern United States, heavy rain sparking flash flood and tornado warnings along the Gulf Coast. The Trump administration officials saying that they insist there no longer is a plan to distribute money from an anti-weaponization fund stemming from President Trump's settled lawsuit against the IRS, but the Justice Department officials there won't swear to that in court. One person dead, more than 90 injured after two passenger trains collided in England north of London Friday. This is ABC News.
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0: I'm John Batchelor with Bruce Nichols. Emerson Circle. I feel like I'm in the circle here, and we've got to... This little lady over here, the one who writes all the time, we've got to pay attention to her. Not Margaret Fuller. Might have heard of her. She's the author of a book that sold 1 million copies until they stopped counting. Little Women. Louisa May Alcott. And who was her dad? This fellow that drifts in and out of the Emerson Circle and is always down on his luck. His name is Alcott because he wants it to be. He's born in Connecticut, but he moves into Circle's Emerson Circle because Emerson really likes him. In fact, everybody likes Bronson. Why, Bruce? What about his personality made him so agreeable?
1: I would only amend that by saying that he could frustrate the heck out of people, and some people thought he was absurd and ridiculous. But he was a sort of sunny, optimistic guy who was untroubled. I mean, he spent years not making any money at all, and other years making only a little bit, and his poor, suffering wife had to take boarders into the house or go off and run a, you know, try to run a, help run a school or have a social, charitable work in Boston. And Louisa, the second of his four daughters, she was a born writer. She spent much time writing. She wrote plays that the family put on, and the sisters put on, and she wrote stories. And as soon as she got anything published, she was thrilled, but she basically took it upon herself to try to help the family finances by writing. And she cranked out all kinds of stories. Many of them were under pseudonyms. Even in recent years, scholars are still finding some thinking, you know what? I think that's her. Might be a pseudonym that has initials. You can't tell if it's a man or a woman, what have you. It was not until Little Women, which is 1868, which became such a big hit that she could pay off all the family's debts. She was set. They were set. Didn't stop her from writing. She still kept writing and writing and writing when she was healthy enough. She had lots of health problems. And she died young. And I think in some ways she worked herself into the grave because she just spent so much time trying to write.
0: When she's a little girl visiting the Emersons, she acknowledged later on that she had a crush on Waldo Emerson. And he was kind to her. Now, her dad was kind all the time, but they were always out of money. I never thought I'd follow a story. That one time when they moved into even smaller apartment, and the girls were always so cheerful about it. Don't worry, Dad, we can take care of you. And then there's another scene. Is it the one Louisa May writes where he comes in from the storm at Christmas time? And we think that's both true and a little fictionized. Is that it?
1: Yeah, Louisa, she's a natural storyteller. And so even in her journals, which she was not writing to be published, there are stories that she exaggerates. But yeah, he went on a lecture tour to the Midwest, which at the time was the West. And the story she wrote is that he comes back in and he's been out for months and family all gathers around him. And finally, the youngest daughter says, "Did you make any money?" And he pulls out a single dollar and says, right, "Only this." In fact, he had sent money back from the road. He was doing okay on this lecture trip. And so we know some of the details of the story are exaggerations. But there were plenty of years where he didn't make any money and he wasn't worried about it. And everyone else in the family had to worry about it.
0: She's born 1832, so she's the youngest of the Emerson Circle. She's a very hard worker, and now the crisis, abolitionism versus the barn burners in the South, the Civil War that tears the country in half, kills 500,000 at least, maybe more afterwards. And Louisa wants to be part of the cause. And so she volunteers into a nursing corps that didn't much exist at the time and pushes herself to join the Union forces as a nurse dealing with horribly damaged men all around her, dying routinely, limbs and hands being cut off by the surgeons, infection everywhere, young men dying the night. She puts them to sleep one night by talking to them, and the next morning they're dead in their beds. Horrible. She herself believes that she was poisoned by some of the treatments, although that's contended. Is that right, Bruce?
1: Yeah, that's right. She did get typhus during this very brief spell. She got to this hospital in Georgetown right as the Battle of Fredericksburg was about to happen, which was very close by, and it was a disaster for the Union. So all of a sudden, all these injured men are just coming in droves. And when she got typhus, they gave her calomel, which had mercury in it. But so she believed, and Walt Whitman, who also nursed in the Civil War and also got sick and also had calomel, had the same belief afterwards when he was told, you know, that's mercury, it's poison. But the modern medical historians have looked at this, said they didn't give her enough of a dose, and the symptoms she suffered from for years afterwards don't quite line up with that. There are plenty of medical mysteries from that time because medicine was very primitive compared to today, and we don't really know.
0: She had to be brought home. Did her father arrive and bring her home? I don't remember who transferred her home because she was so ill when she collapsed at the hospital. And yet she rallied. She always rallied. She took it upon herself to sustain the family. And did Emerson know that she was writing so fiercely to sustain the family? Did he send the money?
1: He certainly kept supporting Bronson, so he was supporting them in that way. I don't know if he knew all these short stories that she was publishing in you know, newspapers like Frank Leslie's Illustrated Newspaper under pseudonyms. He probably didn't know, but Bronson knew. And when Little Women came out, Emerson by this point is in mental decline. He had a long period of decline starting during the Civil War. But Bronson was following every review, tracking the sales in his journals. He was very proud of her.
0: Yeah, Emerson dies during the war. I have the date wrong. Somebody died during the war. I just don't remember.
1: Thoreau and Hawthorne both died during the war.
0: That's right, Thoreau and Hawthorne. Thoreau dies in his 40s. Hawthorne is about, he's Emerson's age, so he's older when he dies. And tuberculosis is their curse for everybody. We've not been tallying the number of siblings they lost to tuberculosis and mothers they lost to tuberculosis. Medicine was not able to interfere in the life cycle to any success whatsoever. So large families, we haven't listed the number of pregnancies that can't get to 5 years old. Death is all around them. And transcendentalism, does it survive the ferocity of the anti-slave movement of the 50s and the war? Do they still talk about transcendentalism?
1: They don't really. Bronson Alcott is the one who sort of keeps his belief that he knows what the spiritual world is and he knows how to interpret the physical world. But I do want to make the point that transcendentalism is only part of the movement that they were at the center of. It was called the Newness by many people. And in the 1840s, it included all kinds of reform experiments, all kinds of utopian communities, some people thinking, let's get rid of marriage, let's get rid of money, let's get rid of property. So the actual metaphysical school of thought of transcendentalism is just a kind of part of this broader, let's look at everything, let's overthrow all the institutions we've had. And that utopianism is what's completely subsumed by the conflict. When it becomes real and you're trying to rescue a fugitive slave or you're fighting a war, you don't have time to think about starting a utopian community.
0: Bronson Alcott is what we would call an educator, a philosopher, no, an educator, yes. And his teaching style is what we do today. We let children talk. We're sympathetic with them. We recognize that a child has complicated emotions and shouldn't be dismissed, and you certainly don't use physical punishment ever. All of his ideas, did he see them adopted in his lifetime?
1: There were many other people that were doing similar things in the schools. And in fact, the town of Concord had a superintendent, and he had that job at one point. But before him, there was a man who was brought there very much to do this in their local schools. And Elizabeth Palmer Peabody, who worked with him in his famous school, she went on to found the first kindergarten, first English-speaking kindergarten in the country. So it was a growing movement. And one of, you know, she and Sophia Hawthorne, the two sisters. Their third famous sister married Horace Mann, who was a great education reformer. So he did see it spreading, and he became beloved and revered in his late years. And he had this academy in Concord, in a building right outside his house you can go visit today, that many famous and prominent educated men came to help teach at. So he enjoyed success late in his life that had eluded him for decades.
0: We're speaking of Emerson's circle, and we've gone through the Alcotts quickly. When we come back, Louisa May is a romance all by herself. Her ability to work, no matter her health, but also to hold the family together, and also to satisfy her publisher, because she was a superstar after Little Women was published, and the demand for her attention was everywhere. Bruce Nichols is the author. The Emerson Circle is the book. I'm John Batchelor.

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0: I'm John Betts with Bruce Nichols, and there's a wonderful Louisa May Alcott story that we need to tell to understand what an author can do when they're in the fever of having published and nothing's coming back. There's silence out there in the world. You read a couple of reviews and you think, they like it or don't they? I can't tell. Once upon a time, I was a novelist, Bruce, and I remember being told early in my career, when you get a review that you don't think is all that sensational, you're supposed to call it positive. I learned how to do that. I don't know that they taught Louisa May to do that. But we're coming to a point where she sent in Little Women, after working on it over time, to a publisher in Boston. And she doesn't hear anything. She writes letters. And she doesn't hear anything. She thinks that maybe they've sold it to somebody else. Maybe it's been published, ruined. Maybe they've lost the manuscript. So I don't think there was a train to Boston at the time. She travels to Boston in some fashion in a frantic mood and crashes down to the publishers. And I turn the story over to you, Bruce.
1: This is another exaggeration. It was actually told by Hawthorne's son, Julian Hawthorne. But the way he tells it in one of his books is that he's just reporting what she said. So he claims this exaggeration, fictional version of it is her fault, not his. Because the novel was published in two volumes, which is not uncommon for long novels at that day. And so the first volume was out, and it wasn't clear whether she should be writing the second volume, was it going to succeed enough. Her version of the story is she gets to, or Julian Hawthorne's, depending.
0: Julian's story of what he says is Louisa May's story.
1: Yeah.
0: Okay.
1: He's not trustworthy, so I don't know where the truth lies. But the story is that she gets to the publishing office and there's all kinds of commotion and boxes being shipped and put on carts outside.
0: She thinks they're bankrupt and their books are being thrown away. Yes.
1: And she goes into the publisher's office and he's, you know, busy and ignoring her. And she finally like gets his attention and he realizes, oh my gosh, it's her. And he comes running around the desk and says, you know, it's the biggest sensation ever. You know, you have no idea how big this is. That was true, of course, an exaggeration. But what is true is that the first volume, which came out in, I think it was September, sometime the fall of 1868, was such a hit that all these fans, young women, girls and boys, wrote letters. And at the time, she was planning that the main character, Jo March, who's sort of her alter ego, would not marry at the end. The letter writers were outraged, were begging her. They're saying, like, you have to have her marry Laurie, or you have to have one of the sisters marry Laurie. And the publisher said to her, you can't let her end up as a spinster. You just can't do that. But she was ever the rebel. So the idea that Jo March would marry this kindly older German professor instead of Laurie, who marries the younger sister, that was still her way of maintaining some independence. And she wrote in letters about this saying, you know, I didn't want to do it, but I did it.
0: She is then pressed to continue to write and hold the family together. She does that amazingly well, given that there were limitations on her legal status at the time as, you know, to represent herself in court and business. Her father is very elderly, and this is a period of time where we need to say that there's reason to believe that individually different, we're watching what we now understand as Alzheimer's or versions of Alzheimer's, some kind of retreat of the brain and memory. Her father, did Emerson also have a retreat?
1: Oh, Emerson's was the really remarkable one because it began during the Civil War, 1860s. So he's in his early 60s. He published a poem about sort of facing mortality. And he gave it to his son, his adult son, Edward Emerson, when he met up with him on a trip in New York. And Edward read it and he was astonished because he had not had any concept that his father might be feeling the effects of age. But Emerson, this memory slowly went away, and he became incapable of writing extended essays of any sort. He kept up the lecturing as long as he could, and his daughter went with him and had to help him like remember words when he forgot a word or help him find his place in the pages. But that he finally stopped lecturing in the 1870s. But many people came to see his lectures and wrote these kind of kind reviews about saying it was enough that we were in his presence, but he really shouldn't have been out there at that point.
0: And Bronson Alcott watches his memories slip away from him, although he's much older. And Louisa takes care of him as best she can. And I do believe what you've given me is to understand autoimmune disease is a burden on anybody. There are many kinds. There are many things. And oftentimes it's more than one you have. And even today, I mean, today we still struggle to treat it. Physicians are unsuccessful because it's so difficult to diagnose. So whatever was the affliction she had, it was profound, and she was working through that affliction.
1: Yeah, her father suffered a massive stroke, and he had been still trying to teach at the academy outside the house in Concord, and then this stroke hit, and he was deeply incapacitated. He couldn't write. He had just learned to write with his left hand. For a while, he could barely speak. He did recover to a degree, but he was never the same person. And she had the resources to support him. She had already bought a house for her sister who had two boys and whose husband had died. And she bought a townhouse in Boston and had her father there. But then she got sicker and sicker and sicker. So the sister took the father. And then she ended up in a convalescent home. And when she realized that he was really on his last legs, she went to visit him, which was a big effort for her. And this famous scene, he said, pointing up, "I'm going up, come with me." And she says, "I wish I could." She goes back. She has some kind of probably an aneurysm, goes into a coma. He dies. She doesn't even get that news because she's in a coma. And 2 days after he dies, she follows him.
0: Yes, it's literary exit. I don't care whether it was totally accurate or not, Bruce. It's too good a story. Just the way Margaret Fuller goes out and the way, I mean, these are all literary people, so why shouldn't they have literary exits?
1: And
0: Bruce, is the Emerson Circle recognized today, or is this a revelation to younger people?
1: I think Emerson, everyone knows the name, and many people know quotes of his. He's one of the most quoted authors, but I think his influence has been forgotten. I think this whole period has been forgotten.
0: Not thanks to you. We've got the book to tell the story. Concord, Massachusetts. You should put this on the stands for the tourists. They can understand what hallowed ground they are on. They think there's a revolution around here. You betcha, but it's the one worth the pen scratching. The Emerson Circle, the Concord Radicals, reinvented the world. Bruce Nichols is the author. I'm John Batchelor.
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11: 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Westwood One presents Nick Ashew.
12: Oh, the NBA season's done. We got a draft coming up in a couple of days. Off-season NFL. We might just be immersed in the World Cup. Look at this. Nick Ashew, Westwood One Sports. I'm at Nick Ashew on all the socials. I can already tell my voice is a little weird today. We're going to, as usual, get that morning coffee. My allergies have been kicking my ass. I've been better with them. I've been doing the local honey thing. Have you ever tried that? Local honey to help you with the allergies. If I sneeze in the middle of the show, sorry, but there's a chance that it happens. I just been getting my ass kicked by allergies, so here we are. Carlos Ortiz will be on soon here. I can see him getting ready. He's got a collar on today. I don't know what the deal is with that, but we're going to find out what that is. Team USA, though, winning their second World Cup game, they've advanced. What'd you say, Carlos?
13: It's the same shirt I had on yesterday.
12: Oh, we're bringing you on the stage here. Let's see this. If you're watching us, we're also streaming on my YouTube channel, at Nick Ashew. Look at this. Oh, yeah. All right. At first, it looked like you had one of those, like, rugby shirts. And make sure you unmute yourself on YouTube. And I know you're getting ready. And it's fine. The beauty of YouTube when we stream this show there is that we can be a little more raw. So explain what you're wearing right now for people that are only listening.
13: I'm just wearing the same shirt I had on yesterday.
12: Okay.
13: It kind of looks like World Cup-ish.
12: Yeah.
13: It's a soccer jersey of some sort, but it's just from this label that I wear, and I don't care. It's 6 o'clock on the East Coast. The fact that I have a shirt on is usually an accomplishment.
12: I've told you, you could go shirtless on the show, and I would encourage it. It is totally fine. Sex sells, my friend. So don't worry about it.
13: Sure does. And we'll get the numbers up real quick.
12: All right. There he is, Carlos Ortiz. Listen, the U.S. winning yesterday was great, right? And they advanced and they beat Australia. And it's funny because watching that game, it was really two legs of Australian players that counted for those goals, an own goal and then that offside that was there. And look, I'm not going to sit here and pretend. Like, I grew up playing soccer. I'm not going to sit here and pretend, though, that I'm, you know, an international soccer expert, a World Cup expert. I've learned the term on my DC shows, LARPing. LARPing is a thing. LARPing is when you're faking it. And a lot of that happens on social media. It was like Taylor Swift pretending to be a Knicks fan for one game. She was LARPing. Or your friend that likes to take a picture in front of some really nice car that's not theirs and post it on social media. And it's like, hey, look at me. I'm not saying this is my car, but I'm just taking a picture in front of it to make you think that maybe it's mine. People fake it all the time on social media, and that's why people really like authentic things now, right? Like, those are the people that you would gravitate to, the content you'd gravitate to, whatever. And, you know, if you look at where the World Cup is now, in partially the U.S., and what it's brought to the table for everybody, you know what the most engaging and interesting stuff is across the board with this? Yes, it's U.S. men's national team winning two games, moving on to the knockout round, being one of the host countries, the story, the improvement of the program, all of that from a soccer perspective. But it's also bigger. It's what it's kind of building in this country, around the world, essentially. And there's this feeling of it being a huge event that everybody wants to be a part of and an excitement that's there. Right? Like, the excitement that everybody has now for the World Cup. And I've been saying this as the NBA Finals got done, which we just had the Knicks parade the other day. The NBA draft is going to be next week. It's quiet in the NFL. You got mini camps, but we all know you get very little when it comes to mini camps. You don't get a ton of information. You don't get, you know, coaches giving you, like, you get very little, right? Oh, we love the offense. You know, the Commanders, that's all it is. It's, we love the offense. It's great. They got a new offensive coordinator, new defensive coordinator. A lot of teams are in this position. So now is the time for soccer to kind of take that step, to be in the spotlight, to be the sport that everybody's focused on and paying attention to. And look, we know this. Like, we love events in this country, big events. What can we be a part of? That's where the LARPing comes in, right? The faking it where you see people suddenly showing up at Knicks games because they want to be seen. Oh, you been a Knicks fan your whole life? Have you? Have you suffered the way Knicks fans like me have actually suffered? People in D.C. get mad when I talk about that now, too. They're like, what? I'm like, dude, I've been a Knicks fan my whole life. I love the